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1: Hey, everybody, this is folk singer Michael Jonathan. 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

When Rossini wrote that music in 1824, the double bass had one job, more or less just hold down the bass line. Very simple. Even the cello was seen mostly the same way at that point. So that piece was a real outlier for its time, even today. The duet for cello and double bass by Rossini from 1824. Kind of an acoustic risk sometimes to have those low voices out in the open. In the wrong circumstances, it might end up sounding like a couple of your grumpy uncles mumbling in the corner of the family reunion. But it worked quite well in that all-star performance. Paul Watkins was the cellist. Nina Bernat played double bass. That concert at Reed College in Portland, Oregon, was presented by Chamber Music Northwest. In a moment, reciprocity at the civic level. Case study, Charleston, South Carolina. This is Performance Today from APM.

The final two movements of the Fifth Symphony by Dmitri Shostakovich. Donald Runicles led the Grand Teton Music Festival Orchestra in the Festival Hall in Jackson Hole.

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Yes, that is the cuckoo, and that is from the Representative Sonata of Heinrich Ignaz Franz von Bieber. But if we're hearing that work, you might be asking why. That is Christina Pluhar and one of her many recent projects. As we mentioned a few weeks back, we just have to do a part two because these recordings are so remarkable and her programming is so stunning. Here she is with L'Arpeggiata in a recording called Terra Mater, Mother Earth, right here on Millennium of Music. I'm Robert Aubrey Davis. Well, we'll come back to that wonderful Tower of Gold recording we heard a few weeks back in a little bit, but let's start with Mother Earth. And it's not just the Representative Sonatas of Bieber. We'll start with the Nightingale and hear the Nightingale herself sing along. John Bennett's Venus's Birds and the Chicken by Tarquinio Merula. Almost all of this material is English or Italian, with a lot of dance material pulled from the Playford books and a bunch of English ballads. What a joy this recording is. Melina Ehrman, mezzo-soprano, and Christina Pluhar with her ensemble L'Arpeggiata.

The ensemble L'Arpeggiata, the recording Terra Mater, Mother Earth, and, well, we just continue celebrating this glorious lady's work in the field of music this week right here on Millennium of Music. I'm Robert Aubrey Davis.

I'm Robert Aubrey Davis. Well, a few weeks back, we noted the remarkable recording, the Tower of Gold, in which we tracked the way from Spain into the New World. At that point, we heard mostly music by both Alonso Mudarro and Santiago de Murcia, but we mentioned that on this disc, the way you would imagine with the world of Christina Pluhar, she takes us both into traditional, in some cases 17th and early 18th century Mexican material, which is where we'll end. But she leaps into the 19th and even 20th centuries, particularly with music out of Venezuela. It is a remarkable recording. She's joined by Celine Shane once again. We'll start with Alonso Mudarra, and then we'll go right into Mexico with L'Arpeggiata, directed by Christina Pluhar.

L'Arpeggiata, Christina Pluart, Celine Shane, our voice for the remarkable recording, The Tower of Gold. Oh yes, the extraordinary Christina Pluart and her ensemble L'Arpeggiata this week, right here on Millennium of Music. I'm Robert Aubrey Davis.

I'm Robert Aubrey Davis. Well, this last set will give us first amazing instrumental setting of one of the beautiful Monteverdi madrigals, but then we will leap into what you could call the swan set. But check out the composers. Gasparini we've heard in the past, but Giuseppe Maria Orlandini from the opera Nero. He lived from 1676 to 1760. And Giulio Taglietti, The Song of the Swan, and he lived from around 1660 to 1718, and this might be the first time we've ever heard Giulio Taglietti on the program. Once again, our vocalist is Malina Ehrenmann with L'Arpeggiata, conducted by Christina Pluhar.

0: L'Arpeggiata, conducted by Christina Pluar, vocalist Marlena Ehrenman, and the fabulous recording Terra Mater, Mother Earth. Wow. Well, we will certainly keep us up and you up with all of the projects Christina Pluar is in the middle of, and with all of her extensive recordings. We've heard almost all of them on the program and heard her as well perform live, but just something else, as you might imagine. For complete information about the ensemble and the recordings you heard, simply go to our website, millenniumofmusic.com. We're always very pleased when you do. Our technical director is Christopher Drummond, and for the program, this has been your producer and host. I'm Robert Aubrey.
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0: Quiet Summer Nights by Samuel Livingston. And I hope you're enjoying one.
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2: If within yourself you find no reasons for joy, then look at others. Go among the people. See how they can enjoy themselves, surrendering themselves wholeheartedly to joyful feelings. Tchaikovsky wrote those words, and he was writing them about this movement from one of his symphonies. He wanted it to sound like a simple celebration. Lots of people getting together to spread joy just for the joy of it. I'm Aaron Kane. The Symphony No. 4 by Tchaikovsky is tonight's Global Encore, and you will hear all of it in just a moment.

0: The Joyous Isle by Claude Debussy. That was the Lyon National Orchestra, conducted by Yoon Merkel.
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0: Czech composer Josef Suk had a very rich musical education. He had several excellent teachers. Probably his best-known teacher was Antonín Dvořák, and Suk was said to be one of Dvořák's favorite pupils. But while Suk was studying with him, Dvořák did notice that a lot of the music Suk was composing was a bit melancholy. So Dvořák told his student, "Say, why don't you try lightening things up a bit? How about you write something that's more cheerful this time?" So Josef Suk composed this serenade for strings. I'm Aaron Kane. Get in touch with your cheerful side with Suk's Serenade for Strings this hour.

0: Jiří Belohlávek conducted the strings of the Czech Philharmonic Orchestra. That was the Serenade for Strings by Josef Suk.
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0: Longing. Sorrow. Humor. Aspiration. William Grant Still wrote those words in a notebook. They're his alternate titles for each of the four movements of his first symphony. And they are all words that describe what it must have been like for him as an African-American composer in the 1930s. Longing, sorrow, humor, aspiration. William Grant Still felt it all and put it all into his Symphony No. 1. It's coming up this hour.

0: The Symphony No. 1 by William Grant Still, performed there by the London Symphony Orchestra, conducted by Paul Freeman.
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0: Singers have a special relationship with Franz Schubert. Kind of like how foodies have a special relationship with the grocery store. There's just so much to choose from. More than 600 songs, and those are just the ones Schubert wrote for voice and piano. Many of the things Schubert wrote for instruments, or just one instrument, were also clearly songs. Like this movement from his piano sonata in B major. I'm Aaron Kane. You'll hear the whole thing, including the bits that really sing, later this hour.

0: The Hymn and Fuguing Tune No. 10 by Henry Cowell, featuring oboist Celia Nicklin, with the Academy of St. Martin in the Fields, conducted by Neville Mariner.
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0: It was 1914, and the First World War had just begun. When Rayfon Williams sat by the sea in southern England, writing this music. He was inspired by a poem about a skylark singing an almost impossibly beautiful song. As he sat by the sea jotting down musical notes, a young boy spotted Vaughan Williams and thought he was writing a secret code. The boy informed a police officer, and the composer was arrested on suspicion of being a German spy. But only for an hour or two. The misunderstanding was resolved, and Vaughan Williams was free to finish The Lark Ascending. It's coming your way this hour. We'll start this hour with a tango by the master of the tango, Astor Piazzolla. This is his tango number 2.

0: The Royal Philharmonic Orchestra, conducted by Barry Wordsworth and featuring violinist Janine Jansen there. That was The Lark Ascending by Ralph Vaughan Williams.
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1: Hello, this is Professor Lee Fuman, executive producer of Science and the Sea. Scientists know a lot about how marine life survives and even thrives in the sea, how the oceans moderate our climate and fuel powerful storms, and how mankind can affect the vast oceans. Learn something new and interesting about the wonders of the oceans on Science and the Sea, produced right here in the Coastal Bend by the University of Texas Marine Science Institute in Port Aransas.
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3: 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We'll take a quick look here at the weather at the top of the hour, but headed your way in a matter of moments. Here's South Texas News. Keep it here, and thanks for listening to KEDT and KVRT-FM.
4: The leader of Taiwan's opposition Nationalist Party is touring the U.S. this week with a message welcomed by mainland China. Zheng Li Wen joins us next time in Here and Now.
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6: Good morning, I'm Steve Inskeep. Here's what I missed going to bed early, but I just caught the highlights. The New York Knicks won Game 4 of the NBA Finals after trailing by 29 points. No team in finals history has ever won after falling so far behind, but the Knicks nailed one three-pointer after another, and the decisive shot was a three-pointer that missed. Knicks star Jalen Brunson took that shot. It bounced off the front of the rim, and then OG Anunoby tipped it in. It's Morning Edition.
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3: 6:45 from the KEDT News Desk. I'm Rob Boskamp. The Rio Grande Valley Business Journal reports that a coalition of environmental and tribal groups filed a federal lawsuit Wednesday to block a land exchange between the Lower Rio Grande Valley National Wildlife Refuge and SpaceX. The lawsuit filed in the U.S. District Court for the District of Columbia challenges a recent decision by the U.S. Fish and Wildlife Service approving the exchange. Under the agreement, SpaceX would receive 715 acres of refuge land near Boca Chica in return for 683 acres of privately owned property. The plaintiffs include the Center for Biological Diversity, Save RGV, the Carrizo Comecrudo Nation of Texas, and the South Texas Environmental Justice Network. The groups argued the deal would permanently reduce the size of the Lower Rio Grande Valley National Wildlife Refuge while fragmenting habitats used by endangered species and migratory birds. The Rio Grande Valley Business Journal is in partnership with KEDT. The City of Brownsville's Planning and Redevelopment Department kicked off meetings for the development of the city's first-ever housing master plan. City officials say the plan will include an assessment that examines Brownsville's current housing inventory and compares it to both existing and projected housing demand across the region. The U.S. Census Bureau estimated that about 192,000 people lived in Brownsville around this time last year. Strategies developed through the plan will support private development while preserving affordability and expanding opportunities for residents. Additional public meetings, open houses, and outreach events are expected throughout 2026, along with the launch of an online public engagement platform for residents to give feedback. The completed housing master plan is expected to be presented to the Brownsville City Commission between March and June of 2027. Residents can provide feedback through a housing survey at the BTX Housing Plan website. 3 News reports that Kingsville Mayor Sam Fugate told community leaders and residents that the city is blessed during Wednesday's State of the City address. The mayor pointed out signs of momentum like new business development, proposed subdivisions, and major infrastructure projects. He also told 3 News that the city is not dealing with drought conditions and water restrictions like most in the region, since the city sits atop a large aquifer. Fugate also said that national retailers have taken notice of the city's growth and highlighted Texas A&M University Kingsville, whose $80 million medical facility aims to fill a shortage of healthcare professionals in the region. In state news, the director of athletics at Texas Tech University has released a statement regarding this week's temporary injunction against quarterback Brendan Sorsby to play in the 2026 season while his lawsuit against the NCAA plays out in court. We hear more from KTZZ's Samantha Larned.
8: Sorsby is suing the NCAA after being declared ineligible for breaking the association's rules against sports betting. Sorsby has completed a treatment program for gambling addiction. While the judge's ruling says Sorsby cannot play in the first two games of the season, athletic director Kirby Hocutt said that as the season continues, it will depend on his recovery and readiness. Hocutt also clarified that the university is not part of Sorsby's lawsuit against the NCAA, saying, quote, "Our role has been to support his recovery, not to engineer his eligibility," end quote. He continued to say that Texas Tech is glad Sorsby is still part of the community and that pulling him out of his support system, quote, "does not protect anyone." As reports surface of uncertainty from other directors in the Big 12 conference, Hocutt spoke directly to his, quote, colleagues, saying that he understands the frustration and aims to be transparent in his decision-making and conversations moving forward. The NCAA has given notice that it will be appealing the injunction. In Lubbock, I'm Samantha Larned.
3: Another case of the New World screwworm has been discovered in Texas. Texas Public Radio's Maria Navarro has the details.
9: The USDA says previous cases of the screwworm have been identified in Zavala and La Salle counties in South Texas and Andrews County in West Texas. The USDA says joint federal and state field teams have already expanded surveillance and response measures in the area. Ranchers and pet owners are encouraged to examine animals and report any suspected cases of the screwworm.
3: That was Texas Public Radio's Maria Navarro. A Frisco couple has been sentenced to 40 years each in federal prison for running what prosecutors called a massive pyramid scheme during COVID lockdowns. KERA's Emmanuel Rivas reports the scheme disproportionately targeted African-American communities and defrauded people of millions.
10: LaShonda and Marlon Moore operated a program called Blessings in No Time, promising participants an 800% return on a $1,400 payment. Investigators say the scheme relied on recruiting new members to pay earlier participants and ultimately victimized more than 10,000 people across the country. Prosecutors estimated victims' losses to be over $30 million. The couple was convicted earlier this year on conspiracy, wire fraud, and money laundering charges and were ordered to pay more than $4.3 million in restitution. I'm Emmanuel Rivas in Dallas.
3: Officials in Kerr County say they need an additional $85 million to wrap up recovery efforts following last year's floods. Texas Public Radio has more details.
9: It's been nearly a year since flooding hit Kerrville, killing more than 100 people and destroying businesses, homes, and parks. Kerr County commissioners heard this week about the state of long-term recovery efforts, which has so far included flood sirens, cleanup, and more.
3: That was Texas Public Radio's Maria Navarro. We'll have more for you today during Morning Edition and at noon on South Texas Midday. I'm Rob Boskamp from the KEDT News Desk. That is your South Texas and state news this hour. 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
11: I'm Layla Faldin.
12: And I'm A. Martinez. This week, Nithya Raman, the progressive Los Angeles City Council member, edged out reality TV star Spencer Pratt in the L.A. mayoral race, challenging incumbent Karen Bass. A constant topic of accountability in this race remains.

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1: 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I'm Jace Tunnell with the Heart Research Institute, inviting you to tune in to the KEDT Beach Report. 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
3: 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Good morning. Right now, cloudy skies across the region. Temperatures in the low 80s for much of the board, and it's going to get even warmer than that. Feels like the 90s right now, and that's exactly where we'll be as we get into the afternoon hours. But for now, though, keep it here. NPR's Morning Edition continues next. 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
1: It's been a big year for the global girl group Cat's Eye, from viral songs and dances to awards and a memorable Coachella performance. 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
3: Tune into All Things Considered this afternoon at 4 on KEDT. And a good morning to you, South Texas. Thank you for joining us on this Thursday. 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

0: Samantha Power ran USAID, which is credited with saving 90 million lives in the last 20 years. How foreign aid cuts affect the U.S. and the world. Next time on Here and Now.
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2: Good morning, I'm Leila Faldin. New Zealand takes its biosecurity laws very seriously. Food, animals, and plants have to be declared when you enter the country, and no one is above the law, even if they're 30,000 feet above the ground. Three pilots were recently fined $400 after a detector dog named Sophie sniffed out their contraband. A vegetable salad, a chicken sandwich, and a banana. Justice may be blind, but it has a very strong nose. It's Morning Edition.
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4: This is Bird Note. In American democracy, elected officials work for the people. With the nonprofit American Bird Conservancy, Hardy Kern takes action for birds by helping people reach out to lawmakers at every level of government.
5: They can only act on the information that they are given by the people that they represent. So if they're not hearing anything from their constituents about how important bird conservation is, or the Endangered Species Act, or habitat preservation, then they don't know what they need to do. They don't know that that's something that their constituents care about.
4: Hardy says just a few minutes of effort can go a long way.
5: It only takes 5 or 10 calls for something to be flagged for them as important and for a staffer to start running it up the chain and say, this is something that we're hearing about. Even if you pick just one thing every month, even just one thing a year and say, this is important to me, I'm going to speak up about it. I'm going to send an email. I'm going to make a call. That is going to make a difference because wildlife can't speak for itself. It's up to us to do that.
4: Learn more about legislative actions that support bird conservation in Season 8 of our long-form show, Bring Birds Back. 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I'm Jonice Franklin.
6: Bird Note is heard every weekday morning at this time. From the KEDT News Desk, I'm Rob Boskamp. The U.S. Department of Agriculture has confirmed a sixth case of New World screwworm in Texas, Texas Public Radio's Maria Navarro reports.
7: The screwworm have been identified in Zavala and La Salle counties in South Texas and Andrews County in West Texas. The USDA says joint federal and state field teams have already expanded surveillance and response measures in the area. Ranchers and pet owners are encouraged to examine animals and report any suspected cases of the screwworm.
6: That was Texas Public Radio's Maria Navarro. KRIS 6 News reports that Ingleside city leaders are exploring a new water source. The city receives its water through the San Patricio Municipal Water District, which is supplied through Corpus Christi. Ingleside City Manager Brenton Lewis told KRIS 6 that city leaders have been closely monitoring regional water issues and are looking at long-term solutions. One option under consideration is a reverse osmosis plant that would draw groundwater from the Jasper Aquifer. The Ingleside City Council recently authorized Lewis to begin contract negotiations with Seven Seas Water Group for the project. A coalition of tribal, conservation, and environmental groups have filed a lawsuit challenging a federal land exchange that would transfer more than 700 acres of a South Texas wildlife refuge to SpaceX. Texas Public Radio's Corey Cook reports.
8: The lawsuit, filed against the U.S. Fish and Wildlife Service, seeks to block a deal that would give SpaceX 715 acres of the lower Rio Grande Valley National Wildlife Refuge near Boca Chica. In return, SpaceX would transfer 683 acres to the agency. Lakin Jordal is with the Center for Biological Diversity, one of the groups filing the lawsuit.
9: From the beginning, SpaceX has been a terrible neighbor to this wildlife refuge. And over the years, they have actually degraded the ecological value of this refuge land.
8: Plaintiffs argue the exchange violates federal laws requiring wildlife refuge land swaps to provide net conservation benefits. Jordal said most of the land to go back to the agency has no public access. SpaceX has expanded rapidly in the area since selecting Boca Chica as a launch site in 2014. I'm Corey Cook in San Antonio.
6: Three News reports that Kingsville Mayor Sam Fugate told community leaders and residents that the city is in a strong position. That was addressed during the State of the City on Wednesday. The mayor pointed out signs of momentum like new business development, proposed subdivisions, and major infrastructure projects. Fugate also said that national retailers have taken notice of the city's growth and highlighted Texas A&M University Kingsville, whose $80 million medical facility aims to fill a shortage of healthcare professionals in the region. The City of Brownsville's Planning and Redevelopment Department kicked off meetings for the city's first ever housing master plan. City officials say the plan will include an assessment that examines Brownsville's current housing inventory and compares it to both existing and projected housing demand across the region. The U.S. Census Bureau estimated that about 192,000 people lived in Brownsville around this time last year. Additional public meetings, open houses, and outreach events are expected throughout 2026, along with the launch of an online public engagement platform for residents to give feedback. The completed housing master plan is expected to be presented to Brownsville City Commission between March and June of 2027. Residents can provide feedback through a housing survey at the BTX Housing Plan website. Officials in Kerr County say they need an additional $85 million to wrap up recovery efforts following last year's floods. Texas Public Radio's Maria Navarro has the details.
7: It's been nearly a year since flooding hit Kerrville, killing more than 100 people and destroying businesses, homes, and parks. Kerr County commissioners heard this week about the state of long-term recovery efforts, which has so far included flood sirens, cleanup, and more. Disaster consultant William Whitson told commissioners there's still a ways to go.
10: We thank the state of Texas. We thank this body. We thank so many who have poured their heart and soul into this recovery. But we're only halfway there. We need more resources to begin closing the gaps.
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11: A new threatened escalation in the war with Iran.
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13: From Marketplace in New York, I'm Kimberly Adams. President Trump posted on Truth Social a short while ago, threatening that the U.S. will be making additional strikes on Iran, as well as, at some point, according to the president, seizing the country's oil infrastructure, including the strategic Harg Island. Brent crude spiked on the news and is now trading at $93.51 a barrel. Now, a quick check of some other numbers. Dow, S&P, and NASDAQ futures are up in the 2 and 5.

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1: This is folk singer Michael Jonathan. 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
3: 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Temperatures ranging from the low to mid 80s depending on your listening area, and we can all agree it's going to be hot later today. Right now, temperatures feel like the 90s. We'll be there this afternoon. Keep it here. We've got more headed your way, courtesy of NPR's Morning Edition, Stardate, and your South Texas news. Stay tuned, and thanks for listening on this Thursday.

0: The leader of Taiwan's opposition Nationalist Party is touring the U.S. this week with a message welcomed by mainland China. Zheng Li Wen joins us next time in Here and Now.
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2: Good morning, I'm Steve Inskeep. Here's what I missed going to bed early. But I just caught the highlights. The New York Knicks won Game 4 of the NBA Finals after trailing by 29 points. No team in finals history has ever won after falling so far behind. But the Knicks nailed one three-pointer after another, and the decisive shot was a three-pointer that missed. Knicks star Jalen Brunson took that shot. It bounced off the front of the rim, and then OG Anunoby tipped it in. It's Morning Edition.
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4: Stardate June 11th. For sky watchers in the United States, a grouping in the western evening sky right now is a case of the haves and have-mores. The group is visible across the entire country, but the view gets better as you move farther south. The group features the planets Venus, Jupiter, and Mercury, and the stars Pollux and Castor, the twins of Gemini. Venus is the brightest member, with the twins to its right and Jupiter and Mercury to its lower right. All five members of the group are near the ecliptic, the sun's path across the sky, and the angle of the ecliptic varies by latitude. As seen from the equator, the ecliptic stands almost straight up from the horizon at sunset. The sun drops straight down below the horizon, so the sky darkens quickly. At the same time, Venus and the others stand fairly high above the horizon. They're still well up as twilight fades. As you go farther north, the ecliptic tilts toward the south. The farther north you are, the greater that angle. So when the sun sets, it doesn't drop straight down. It also slides across the horizon. As a result, the sky remains bright for much longer than it does at the equator. Venus and the others are lower in the sky at sunset, so they're more likely to be blocked by trees or mountains. And they're immersed in the twilight longer. That leaves less time to enjoy this beautiful group of planets and stars in the evening sky. Today's program was made possible by Mercer Caverns in Calaveras County in California's historic gold country. More information at mercercaverns.net. For the McDonald Observatory, I'm Billy Henry.
5: You can listen to Stardate weekday mornings at the same time. From the KEDT News Desk, I'm Rob Boskamp. The U.S. Department of Agriculture has confirmed a sixth case of New World screwworm in Texas. Texas Public Radio says the latest case was detected in a calf in LaSalle County.
6: The USDA says previous cases of the screwworm have been identified in Zavala and LaSalle counties in South Texas and Andrews County in West Texas. The USDA says joint federal and state field teams have already expanded surveillance and response measures in the area. Ranchers and pet owners are encouraged to examine animals and report any suspected cases of the screwworm.
5: That was Texas Public Radio's Maria Navarro. Chris 6 News reports that Ingleside city leaders are exploring a new water source. City Manager Brenton Lewis told Chris 6 that city leaders have been closely monitoring regional water issues and are looking at long-term solutions. The city currently receives its water through the San Patricio Municipal Water District. One option under consideration is a reverse osmosis plant that would draw groundwater from the Jasper Aquifer.
7: The aquifer we're going into and what we're proposing has a larger supply of water than what the Evangeline does. Therefore, we're trying to find a different source of water.
5: That was Lewis speaking with Chris 6 News. The Ingleside City Council recently authorized Lewis to begin contract negotiations with Seven Seas Water Group for the project. A coalition of tribal, conservation, and environmental groups have filed a lawsuit challenging a federal land exchange that would transfer more than 700 acres of a South Texas wildlife refuge to SpaceX. Texas Public Radio's Corey Cook reports.
8: The lawsuit, filed against the U.S. Fish and Wildlife Service, seeks to block a deal that would give SpaceX 715 acres of the lower Rio Grande Valley National Wildlife Refuge near Boca Chica. In return, SpaceX would transfer 683 acres to the agency. Lakin Jordal is with the Center for Biological Diversity, one of the groups filing the lawsuit.
9: From the beginning, SpaceX has been a terrible neighbor to this wildlife refuge. And over the years, they have actually degraded the ecological value of this refuge land.
8: Plaintiffs argue the exchange violates federal laws requiring wildlife refuge land swaps to provide net conservation benefits. Jordal said most of the land to go back to the agency has no public access. SpaceX has expanded rapidly in the area since selecting Boca Chica as a launch site in 2014. I'm Corey Cook in San Antonio.
5: The City of Brownsville's Planning and Redevelopment Department kicked off meetings for the development of the city's first ever housing master plan. Officials say the housing plan will include an assessment that examines Brownsville's current housing inventory and compares it to both existing and projected demand across the region. The U.S. Census Bureau estimated that about 192,000 people lived in Brownsville around this time last year. Strategies developed through the plan will support private development while preserving affordability and expanding opportunities for residents. Additional public meetings, open houses, and outreach events are expected throughout 2026, alongside a launch of an online public engagement platform for residents to give feedback. The completed housing master plan is expected to be presented by March and June 2027 to the Brownsville City Commission. Residents can provide feedback through a housing survey at the BTX Housing Plan website. Three News reports that Kingsville Mayor Sam Fugate told community leaders and residents that the city is in a strong position. That was after Wednesday's State of the City address. The mayor pointed out signs of momentum like new business development, proposed subdivisions, and major infrastructure projects. He also highlighted Texas A&M University Kingsville, whose $80 million medical facility aims to fill a shortage of healthcare professionals in South Texas. And from the KEDT News Desk, I'm Rob Boskamp, and that is your South Texas News this hour.
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10: I'm Layla Faldin.
11: And I'm A. Martinez. This week, Nithya Raman, the progressive Los Angeles City Council member, edged out reality TV star Spencer Pratt in the L.A. mayoral race, challenging incumbent Karen Bass. A constant topic of accountability in this race remains, and that is who is responsible for the aftermath of the Palisades fires of 2025, and how will the city rebuild ahead of the 2028 Olympics set to take place in Los Angeles. CBS News correspondent Jonathan Vigliotti was on the ground during the worst of the fires.
12: I have responded to countless fires, and I have never responded to a fire when I entered town and already there was chaos.
11: In a new book titled Torched, Vigliotti details the early hours of the fire when residents found themselves evacuating their homes without a plan.
12: I remember looking around, taking stock, not seeing a single firefighter, a single first responder there on the scene.
11: We recently spoke about his book and the political fallout following those catastrophic first days.
12: In the aftermath, our elected officials, from Mayor Karen Bass to Governor Gavin Newsom, have struggled with delivering a clear message as to what went wrong.
11: Jonathan, the book focuses on Los Angeles, but you also reported on the fires in Maui and the effects of climate change around the U.S. Are politics and policy just too slow to adapt to what people need now when it comes to climate change?
12: Politics and policy are certainly too slow to adapt. And I also think politics and the optics

0: The Sorcerer's Apprentice, Paul Dukas. That was Georges Prêt and the French National Orchestra. I'm Kevin O'Connor. Make it a great day.
1: Oh, yes. The Sorcerer's Apprentice, certainly interesting.

0: to be involved in your community and how to be graceful with your community despite differences. And it would be nice if this serves as a lesson of, you know, or an example of how to show up for each other. And I think that Flag Day truly can be that. And I think for Andrew and I, that's what we've taken away.
1: I think that's well put. And I would only add, you know, if there's a message in the film, and we don't think it's a preachy film, we didn't want it to be, and we hope it's not. But, you know, Albert Brayboy Jr., one of the vets in the film, says early in the story, you know, that the flag is for everyone. It's not Republican, it's not Democratic, it's for all of us.
2: Melissa and Andrew Shea are the Texas-based filmmakers behind the new documentary Flag Day. It's screening in the DFW area and in Denton on Flag Day, June 14th. It's also showing in Austin on July 4th. Melissa, Andrew, thank you again.
1: Thank you so much.
0: Thank you.
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0: From the Texas Newsroom, I'm Tom Perumian. There's more fallout from the court ruling allowing Texas Tech quarterback Brendan Sorsby to play this year. Some schools are considering not scheduling Texas Tech to protest the decision to let him play despite being suspended for gambling on games. KTTZ's Samantha Larned reports Texas Tech is pushing back.
1: While the judge's ruling says Sorsby cannot play in the first two games of the season, athletic director Kirby Hocutt said that as the season continues, it will depend on his recovery and readiness. Hocutt also clarified that the university is not part of Sorsby's lawsuit against the NCAA, saying, quote, "Our role has been to support his recovery, not to engineer his eligibility."
0: Fan festivals for the FIFA World Cup get underway today in Houston and Dallas. The opening game of the tournament begins today in Mexico. The first games in Texas will take place on Sunday. A coalition of tribal, conservation, and environmental groups filed a lawsuit challenging a federal land exchange that would transfer more than 700 acres of a South Texas wildlife refuge to SpaceX. Texas Public Radio's Corey Cook reports.
2: The lawsuit, filed against the U.S. Fish and Wildlife Service, seeks to block a deal that would give SpaceX 715 acres of the lower Rio Grande Valley National Wildlife Refuge near Boca Chica. In return, SpaceX would transfer 683 acres to the agency. Lakin Jordahl is with the Center for Biological Diversity, one of the groups filing the lawsuit.
3: From the beginning, SpaceX has been a terrible neighbor to this wildlife refuge. And over the years, they have actually degraded the ecological value of this refuge land.
2: Plaintiffs argue the exchange violates federal laws requiring wildlife refuge land swaps to provide net conservation benefits. Jordahl said most of the land to go back to the agency has no public access. I'm Corey Cook in San Antonio.
0: The National Hurricane Center says there is a potential for a system in the Bay of Campeche to develop into a tropical depression. Chances are low, only about 10%, that it develops in the Gulf over the next few days before heading into eastern Mexico. The San Antonio Spurs blew a 29-point lead to lose to the New York Knicks by 1 point last night. The Spurs now trail the Knicks 3-1. The Spurs' Victor Wembanyama says they fell apart after the half.
4: I think it's just, execution, greediness, some sort. We clearly weren't the most hungry in the second half.
0: The Spurs are back at home Saturday for a

0: Do or Die Game 5. I'm Tom Perumian from the Texas Newsroom.
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2: 33 minutes past the hour, Texas Standard Time. I'm Angela Cocherga. Over the weekend, somewhere between 40,000 and 90,000 people descended on Chicago to celebrate their love of Pokemon Go. The mobile game took the world by storm 10 years ago, and our tech expert Omar Gallaga was among them. But why? The game was an undeniable phenomenon that first summer, but like nearly all viral moments, Pokemon Go eventually receded into memory for most players. Well, Omar is here, and he's unafraid to face some of the questions about just what drew him and so many other fans to Chicago to play a 10-year-old game on his phone. Omar, welcome back.
3: Hi, thanks for having me.
2: Sounds like fun, but tell us all about Pokemon Go Fest and what is it?
3: Yeah, it is a gathering of people who play Pokemon Go. Do you remember Pokemon Go from 2016? It's still around, and there's a big Texas tie to this game. Is the founder of the company Niantic Labs that made this game, John Hinckley, was a UT graduate, so that there's some deep Austin ties to the game. But it was a sensation back in 2016. A lot of us were playing it, and then it felt like it went away. A lot of people stopped playing it, but there was this kind of hardcore base of people that continued to play it. And about a year ago, I started getting back into it. A bunch of my friend group, family members, started playing it again, and we traveled to Chicago to go to Pokemon Go Fest 2026.
2: Well, why did you, an intrepid tech reporter, want to join that throng in Chicago, and how did you become a Pokemon Go enthusiast back in the day?
3: Well, when it first launched, you know, back in 2016, it was just the popular gaming app. It combined augmented reality with kind of geolocation. You could go out into the world and catch Pokemon out in the wild. They've added a lot of features since then. It's definitely evolved as a game in the last 10 years and is still around. A family member, Jacob, who is my sister-in-law's sister's husband, got our group back into the game about a year ago when we were all on a family trip together. And we just started playing it and got hooked on it again, and have been playing it every single day since probably February of last year. And when this event came along, we thought, well, this is a good excuse to just get together, go to Chicago, eat a bunch of pizza and sushi and whatever else is on the menu. And I wasn't expecting just the throngs of people and for it to be so much fun to play this among people. This is kind of a remote game. We don't play it together in person. And now all of a sudden, we're surrounded by thousands of Pokemon fans wandering around Grant Park capturing Pokemon all day.
2: Well, it sounds fun. Was it just a mass scramble to try and catch Pokemon?
3: Well, there was a main event in Grant Park that was geofenced. You had to buy a ticket in order to participate in this. And it was kind of like leading up to a big mega raid, which is a kind of a group battle with a bunch of people at the same time. We saw more than 1,000 people in some of these battles to capture very rare Pokemon that you couldn't get anywhere else. There were also rare stickers, you know, rare badges, things in the game that were limited to people who were there for the event. There was also a Pokemon exhibit, a fossil museum exhibit happening in town that's ongoing till next year, that we visited, that literally Pokemon fossils in a natural history museum setting, obviously made up, but very well curated and just really, really imaginatively put together. So we had a lot of fun checking out the Pokemon bones with Pikachu as the excavator character ever present.
2: Yeah, I'm trying to wrap my head around that one. Well, yeah. This sounds like a great family event, and it was for you, right?
3: It really was. We had a really good time just playing the game together, exploring the city, you know, with Pokemon as an excuse to do that. And then just the fans. People were so enthusiastic and so into it. Just seeing people with their hats and their Pokemon shirts and, you know, all of their gear that they were wearing. They had little umbrellas on their phones to keep their phones from overheating as they were out in the sun. I've never seen that before. The fan base is really, really enthusiastic, and everybody was super friendly and helpful to each other. It was just a good time.
2: What would you tell someone who doesn't get why Pokemon Go is having this renaissance, at least among some big fans?
3: I think the app does a lot. I mean, we talked about this way back in 2016, but I think the app does a lot of things right in that it gets you out exploring into the world. It's not something you sit behind a desk and play necessarily. You're looking for these rare Pokemon and trading them with other people. So it's got a trading aspect, a collecting aspect, a photo aspect. You're taking pictures with your Pokemon out in the city. And I think the organizer did a really good job of just getting people excited. You know, there was music pumping out there. There was the Fossil Museum exhibit that was happening. There was a very robust gift shop with a lot of cute merchandise. So I think they just did a good job of getting people who are already hooked on the game, you know, and then maybe people who are more casual fans of it excited and together. So I think it's, we have very few good social gaming experiences, and this is definitely one of them.
2: Omar Gallaga embraces his inner Pokemon nerd, and he also writes about it for CNET and visits us here at The Standard each week. Omar, thank you so much, and happy hunting.
3: Thank you so much. I appreciate it.
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0: I'm Matt Riley from KUTX, and as we look towards the 250th birthday of the United States, we're celebrating with the Texas 250, the Lone Star State's contribution to American music. Here's a moment when Texas music had the world's attention. March 1987. What was expected to be a regional event with a couple of hundred attendees quickly became a national and then eventually global event. South by Southwest was originally a modest music festival and conference in Austin that grew into an international destination for not just music, but film, tech, politics, and occasionally controversy. Initially envisioned as an extension of the New York City Music Festival New Music Seminar, that idea was quickly abandoned, and Austinites Roland Swenson, Louis Black, Nick Barbaro, and Louis J. Myers created their own vision. Wow! 1994 was the first turning point for South by Southwest, with Johnny Cash as keynote speaker and performer, and the festival expanding into film and new technologies. The aughts and 20-teens brought a further explosion of attention to the once humble Austin Music Festival. The exponential growth of the fest mirrored Austin's own rise, and it is easily argued that the two are intertwined. Many consider 2014 another turning point for the festival. Lady Gaga was the keynote speaker, and her collaboration with Doritos on a vending machine-shaped stage proved a bridge too far for many festival-goers and Austinites. Additionally, a drunk driver struck and killed four festival pedestrians in the Red River District, changing the future layout and permitting of the festival. South by Southwest wasn't immune to the effects of COVID-19 either, creating a reset of the entire festival. It continues to be an economic driver for Austin and a space for global conversation around music, film, and technology today. You can see more about this moment at texasstandard.org/Texas250. And we want to hear from you. We're counting down the 250 essential Texas songs July 3rd and 4th on KUTX, and you can cast your vote for your favorite Texas song at texasstandard.org/Texas250.
1: It's the Texas Standard. I'm David Brown. Here's one of those food debates that may say a lot more than you might think. There's a dessert called a dot cake that's become a social media sensation, drawing long lines, plenty of attention online. For lots of Texans, especially those who grew up visiting Mexican bakeries or perhaps who come from a Mexican family themselves, the reaction has been less, "What's that?" and more, "Wait a minute, people are standing in line for this? Haven't we been eating this for years?" Now, this viral cake bears a striking resemblance to Cortadillo, a longtime panaderia staple topped with pink icing and rainbow sprinkles. So is this a case of a beloved tradition getting a new audience, or a familiar story of a cultural favorite being rediscovered without a whole lot of recognition? Joining us now to talk about this debate, Mondo Rayo, host of the Tacos of Texas podcast, and he's our go-to reporter when it comes to controversies like this. Mondo, welcome back.
2: Thanks, David. Happy to be back.
1: Yeah.
2: And, you know, we actually call that Columbusing.
1: Columbusing. Tell us more about Columbusing.
2: Well, it's really when, you know, American and traditionally majority culture or white people discover something that's been around for a long time. I always use I always reference like the flat taco, which is a tostada.
1: Yeah.
2: Or, you know, maybe saying, I just made this new product. It's called spa water. But really, it's an aguas frescas recipe. Yeah,
1: right.
2: I'm like, what's going on here?
1: Uh-huh. Well, now let's pause for just a moment. Are they actually, from what you can tell, are they actually the same dessert, or are there meaningful differences between the two?
2: You know, to be honest, they're very similar. There's just like a little bit of difference. Basically, you know, cortadillo is this Mexican pastry. It's usually like in a sheet cake topped with pink icing and then the sprinkles, right?
1: Mm-hmm.
2: And in Texas, we call that pink cake. And
1: pink.
2: So, yeah. So if you grew up in Texas, like anywhere along the border or San Antonio, mm-hmm. That's just like one of those things, right? I mean, the dot cake, they put it in a cup. And then they do like a little like white frosting in the middle. But basically, it's the same thing. And so, you know, sometimes they go viral for whatever reason.
1: Yeah.
2: And when you look at it, when you start to study it, it's like, oh, well, that's not a new thing. It's not like, you know, what they're doing is like, you know, taking something that's been around for a long time and marketing as something different. And in a sense, you know, taking, you know, and you never know, you know, how they came up with it, right? And so, well, but see, there's some history there, right? Where people actually, hey, let me go peep into a bakery. Let me go peep into an abuela's kitchen and grab those recipes and their style. So I think that's part of it, you know? And it's like this buildup of what's been happening.
1: Well, that's just it, because it seems like there's a big role that social media is playing here.
2: Yeah.
1: Because on the one hand, it's not clear to me whether someone has rolled this out as if it's something completely new, or if it just kind of takes on a kind of life of its own once it hits TikTok, you know? People who have not experienced Cortadillo, or they've, you know, they've never, that all of a sudden they think it's like something that's brand new, something to discover, and oh, let's bring our friends, right? I'm wondering what this says about the role social media plays in
2: all
1: this.
2: For sure. You know, I think there's a big role that I think social media plays, right? So the idea is like, oh, well, it's this new trend and everybody's got to go get it. And then, you know, and get the views and the likes because you actually went to the shop to go get this dot cake, right?
1: Yeah.
2: Then there's the idea around like, you know, there's a lot of people, you know, Mexican, Latin people, Latinos that they're like, wait a minute, I see that. And they're also vocal. And so they want to make sure that like, hey, you know, this is a little too similar because we grew up with this. My grandma made it or, you know, the local bakery made it, whether it's in Mexico along the border here in Texas. And it's like, you know, y'all got to make those connections. You got to make the dots connect, man.
1: Connect the dots. Well, so what's your advice if someone hears about this dot cake? What should you do if you want to taste the real deal?
2: I'd say go to your local panaderia. Go to Mi Tierra out in San Antonio. Go to La Guadalupana in Houston. Go to Joe's Bakery. Go to, you know, your local, the Bowie Bakery in El Paso. You know, go and see all those treats that we all grew up with. So that way you can kind of like experience this firsthand kind of, you know, I looked it up and, you know, the Cortadillo has been around for more than a century.
1: Yeah.
2: It's crazy, you know?
1: Well, he's done it again, folks. Mondo Rayo has settled another controversy over food here in Texas. You should check out his Tacos of Texas podcast any old time. We're going to have a link to his latest episode over at texasstandard.org. Mondo, great to talk with you again, and thanks so much for clearing the air.
2: All right. Thanks, David.
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0: It's the Texas Standard. I'm Angela Cocherga. The U.S. is 5 months away from the November midterm elections, and Texas Republicans are working to hold on to control of the state. U.S. Senator John Cornyn, before losing the primary runoff in May, warned that down-ballot GOP seats could be at risk if his Republican opponent, Attorney General Ken Paxton, was the nominee. Well, now that Paxton is the nominee, could that prediction become a reality? Here to tell us more is Eleanor Dearman, who reports on state politics at the Fort Worth Star-Telegram. Eleanor, welcome back.
1: Hi, thank you so much for having me on today.
0: Well, let's talk about something that seems like a contradiction, but maybe not. So a political expert in one of your stories said that Paxton was the weaker candidate compared to Cornyn, and that could put down ballot Republicans at risk. But he also won the primary runoff by a very healthy margin. Explain that discrepancy.
1: Yeah, totally. So I think the idea is that some saw Senator Cornyn as the stronger candidate over Attorney General Paxton when facing State Rep. James Tallarico, the Democratic nominee for U.S. Senate, in a general election. And I think that's kind of the key distinction there. Generally speaking, runoffs in general elections, like what we have in November, are different beasts. And runoffs often favor candidates that are perceived as being on the more extreme end of the political spectrum. And that arguably helped Paxton on May 26.
0: So are there specific down-ballot races that the Texas GOP is worried about or that Democrats might be targeting because they have a higher likelihood of flipping those than others?
1: So I haven't heard from the Texas GOP specifically for this article, but there's a Republican consultant that I quote in the article who he said he thinks, the party should be fine down ballot. That said, there are certainly races that Democrats are targeting. Ones that come to mind offhand are 15 state legislative races that are being watched by the Democratic Legislative Campaign Committee. And 12 of those seats are currently held by Republicans. There's also several, congressional races and statewide seats, such as the Railroad Commission race, that also may be worth tuning into.
0: Well, so given the number of seats Democrats are targeting at the state legislature, would winning some or all of them get them anywhere close to gaining some amount of power in the Texas House?
1: Well, I'm going to throw some numbers and a little bit of math here, so bear with me. But basically, for the latest legislative session, there were 62 Democrats and 88 Republicans in the House. And then there were 11 Democrats and 20 Republicans in the Senate. So looking at the House specifically, there are 150 members. And so a simple majority, to pass bills generally is 76 votes. And so that means Democrats would need to pick up 14 seats. So that's obviously two more than the 12 Republican-held seats being targeted by the Democratic Legislative Campaign Committee that I mentioned just a bit ago. So can they do that? That's the big question. And it, obviously remains to be seen. But I do think one important thing to keep in mind is that even a closer margin could be significant for Democrats because that's fewer Republican House lawmakers that they need to attract onto their side to get their support for specific votes on close bills.
0: So there's a lot of talk about Democrat James Tallarico's chances of breaking that long streak with no Democrats in statewide office. What about other races?
1: Yeah, absolutely. That's a great question. I think it is important, to have that historical context that in Texas, it's been decades since a Democrat has won an office statewide. So doing so is obviously an uphill feat for any Democrat. I think some of the seats specifically that I'm keeping my eyes on are, open seats, which is kind of interesting this election cycle. We have an open attorney general seat with Paxton running for U.S. Senate. We have a open comptroller seat as well, and an agriculture commission race where incumbent Republican Sid Miller lost his runoff, and so that's effectively an open seat as well without an incumbent, and same with the Railroad Commission. So I think the volume of generally open seats that we have does pose, interesting opportunities for Democrats and is something that I think, voters should, keep a watch on.
0: Yeah, very interesting. Well, has the state GOP put out any messaging about this concern, or what about the Paxton campaign?
1: So I think really what we're seeing right now is a message of unity coming from prominent Republicans in Texas and nationally, and as it relates to the U.S. Senate race, but also that message kind of going down ballot as they look ahead to November. I mean, the big takeaway is that runoffs can be bruising. So Republicans are going to want their party to make up and join together to win in November against Democrats. And that's going to be kind of the message that I would expect to see. That said, you know, how effective that message is still up in the air. You know, speaking to this U.S. Senate race here specifically, but I've spoken to, you know, Republican Cornyn supporters who are still figuring out what to do in November when they head to the ballot box. So I think that's going to be like a storyline that we continue to follow, you know, as we get closer to November, just, you know, watching that messaging from the different camps.
0: And so some recent polls have put Democrat James Tallarico ahead of Paxton in November. How seriously should we take those projections?
1: You know, 5 months is a long time in Texas politics, and a lot can happen between now and November. So I think we're still in a bit of a waiting game to see how things develop and what happens between now and then, you know, both in Texas and nationally.
0: So what role does the new redistricted Texas congressional map play in all of this, if anything?
1: Yeah, no, I think that's a really interesting question. And I think it's one that, again, like I said, we'll be watching. I think what we'll be looking at is to see if the seats that Republicans wanted to flip into the red column do flip, but then also if there are any unintended consequences in seats that are currently held by Republicans in the U.S. House. You know, one political science professor described it to me as, you know, posing the question, might Republicans have drawn their margins too thin? And I think Election Day will have our answer.
0: Very interesting. Anything else you're keeping an eye on in terms of the campaigns and Paxton's influence on these down ballot races?
1: You know, I think like the key thing to keep in mind that I am watching is just first the behavior of, you know, moderate Republicans or independents, trying to see where they go, you know, down ballot, but also in the U.S. Senate race. I think that's one thing that I'll be tracking closely. And then also just, you know, watching the state of affairs between now and November. Like I said, 5 months is, you know, a very long time, especially in Texas politics. And so, you know, I'll

0: has been treated almost like a law of nature, to be chased, celebrated, but seldom questioned. Now, with many Texas cities bursting at the seams, a conversation about an assumption hiding in plain sight. What price growth, and is the pursuit reshaping Texas for the better? That and a whole lot more on the Friday edition of the Texas Standard. Yes, indeed, Friday's almost upon us. We'll be back here tomorrow. Hope you can join us.
1: Philanthropic support for Texas Standard comes from Casey and Scott O'Hare, the Winkler Family Foundation, Lynn Dobson and Greg Waldridge, Adrian Killam, the George Huntington Family, and the Cynthia and George Mitchell Foundation.

0: Good afternoon. I'm Pam Stakes, and this is Your Community, your community-owned station from the KEDT Center for Educational Broadcasting on the campuses of Del Mar College, KEDT-FM 90.3 in Corpus Christi, and KVRT-FM 90.7 in Victoria, now serving the Rio Grande Valley. All Things Considered is coming up in just a moment, and that'll include today's beach report from Jace Tunnel, and we also have the highlights from KEDT TV coming your way. And then at 6 o'clock is Fresh Air with Terry Gross, and then of course the Performance Today encore coming up at 7 o'clock. But right now, let's get ready for All Things Considered, live from Washington.
1: How best to tackle the challenges facing America's second biggest city?
2: That would be right here in Los Angeles, where we are down to two candidates for mayor. I asked one of them how they plan to win voters before the November runoff.
1: It's Thursday, June 11th, and this is All Things Considered. I'm Mary Louise Kelly.
2: And I'm Elsa Chang. Ahead this hour, Pete Hegseth is blocking some promotions at the Pentagon.
1: Our colleagues who covered the Defense Department have been calling sources to ask what exactly is going on.
3: People I talk with who are in the military or in the retired community say there's an element of fear now at the Pentagon.
2: Meanwhile, our shortwave colleagues have our weekly science roundup for you,
1: including what we can learn about a woolly mammoth from ancient squirrel poop.
4: So if you're out for a hike and you see, you know, some old poop, you might think that's nothing. But the kind of data you can get is just remarkable.
2: First, this news.
5: Live from NPR News in Washington, I'm Ryland Barton. President Trump says he has called off new military strikes on Iran hours after threatening to escalate the war. He says a peace deal will be in place within the next few days. Trump has said several times before that the war is ending, but insists this time is different.
6: They've taken a pounding. They've taken a pounding like very few people could take, and they want to make the deal a lot more than I do. And we could have had it done the other way, I guess, but it would have taken longer.
5: Earlier today, Trump threatened major strikes and to seize control of Iran's oil and gas industries as escalating attacks pushed the Middle East closer to a full-scale war. Trump told Fox News that while he would prefer to take over Iran's Karg Island oil terminal, he wasn't sure, quote, America has the stomach for it. President Trump says he will nominate former SEC Chairman Jay Clayton to be the next Director of National Intelligence. If confirmed, Clayton would replace acting DNI Chief Bill Pulte. Pulte has no background in intelligence, and lawmakers balked at Trump's decision to place him in the interim role. A massive UFC cage fighting event is set to take over the White House this weekend. A towering temporary structure of lights, speakers, and wiring called the Claw has risen over the South Lawn. UFC is known for brutality, but Secretary of State Marco Rubio says this is part of America's soft diplomatic power. And as NPR's Michelle Kellerman reports, Rubio calls the UFC the United Nations of fighting.
7: In a room full of international diplomats, Secretary Rubio signed a sports diplomacy agreement with Dana White, who heads the Ultimate Fighting Championship. The UFC is staging a fight in a towering octagon on the White House lawn this weekend, and Rubio says world leaders are clamoring to attend.
8: The number of foreign leaders that want to come to this is unbelievable. It's to the point where we may have a diplomatic crisis because it's like, you know, we can't bring everybody.
7: He also got laughs when he said that perhaps the Trump administration will keep the octagon for weekly fights between people in politics to, quote, settle our

0: scores that way. Michelle Kellerman, NPR News, the State Department.
1: The first game of the world's largest sporting event has kicked off. Mexico is playing South Africa in the legendary Estadio Azteca. NPR's Ada Peralta is watching the game in Zocalo, the city's main square, where many are using this time on the world stage to spotlight long-standing economic and social grievances, ranging from teacher pay to cartel violence to government spending priorities.
2: The day here started with mass protests that choked traffic, and it made it hard for anyone to get anywhere. But Mexicans found a way, and there is now sheer elation here. Tens of thousands are gathered here, cheering their national team. Historically, the Mexican team has been nothing but disappointment. But here, in the middle of this megapolis, there is nothing but faith. Ada Peralta, NPR News, in Mexico City's Zócalo.
1: U.S. stocks rallied to their best day in 2 months today. The S&P 500 jumped 1.75%. This is NPR.
3: And it's time for today's Beach Report.
4: Jason O'Hare with the Heart Research Institute at Texas A&M University, Corpus Christi. Last week's beach survey delivered one of the rarest sea beans finds I've ever encountered along the Texas coast. Two blister pods. I spotted them while riding my e-bike down the beach, scanning the rack line for the unusual drift treasures. At first glance, blister pods don't look especially remarkable, but once you pick one up and study it closely, they become one of the most fascinating sea beans in the world. Blister pods come from a tropical tree called bubble nut, which grows mainly along the floodplains and lower reaches of the Amazon River in South America. The tree produces a woody fruit that eventually falls into the river system and begins its incredible ocean journey. Carried from the Amazon into the Atlantic Ocean, some drift for months or even years before washing ashore on distant beaches, including occasionally here on the Gulf Coast. The name blister pod comes from its unusual surface texture and interior structure. Curious to see what was inside, I cut one of these open. Instead of a solid interior, it was filled with strange, empty chambers and cavities, almost like a natural sponge or a honeycomb. Those hollow pockets likely helped it float during the long trip across the ocean. Blister pods are much less commonly found than hamburger beans or sea hearts, which makes discovering one especially exciting for beachcombers. People in parts of South America have reportedly used the wood and oils from related trees for medicinal purposes and construction. Although the drifted pods themselves are mostly valued today as curiosities, jewelry pieces, and prize additions to sea bean collections. After years of beachcombing, it still amazes me that a seed pod born deep in the Amazon rainforest can end up resting in the sand beneath my bicycle tires on a Texas beach.
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1: 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I'm Pam Stakes in the chair today. All Things Considered continues in just a moment. And don't forget, Fresh Air comes up at 6 o'clock. 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

0: formed. That's the natural warming of parts of the Pacific Ocean that changes weather around the globe. It's likely to be a major factor in extreme and deadly weather across the planet for the next year or so. This one is expected to rival the record and costly 1997 to 1998 El Niño. 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
2: Jason O'Hare with the Heart Research Institute at Texas A&M University, Corpus Christi. Last week's beach survey delivered one of the rarest sea beans finds I've ever encountered along the Texas coast. Two blister pods. I spotted them while riding my e-bike down the beach, scanning the rack line for the unusual drift treasures. At first glance, blister pods don't look especially remarkable. But once you pick one up and study it closely, they become one of the most fascinating sea beans in the world. Blister pods come from a tropical tree called bubble nut, which grows mainly along the floodplains and lower reaches of the Amazon River in South America. The tree produces a woody fruit that eventually falls into the river system and begins its incredible ocean journey. Carried from the Amazon into the Atlantic Ocean, some drift for months or even years before washing ashore on distant beaches, including occasionally here on the Gulf Coast. The name blister pod comes from its unusual surface texture and interior structure. Curious to see what was inside, I cut one of these open. Instead of a solid interior, it was filled with strange, empty chambers and cavities, almost like a natural sponge or a honeycomb. Those hollow pockets likely helped it float during the long trip across the ocean. Blister pods are much less commonly found than hamburger beans or sea hearts, which makes discovering one especially exciting for beachcombers. People in parts of South America have reportedly used the wood and oils from related trees for medicinal purposes and construction, although the drifted pods themselves are mostly valued today as curiosities, jewelry pieces, and prize additions to sea bean collections. After years of beachcombing, it still amazes me that a seed pod born deep in the Amazon rainforest can end up resting in the sand beneath my bicycle tires on a Texas beach.

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1: This is All Things Considered from NPR News. I'm Mary Louise Kelly in Washington.
2: And I'm Elsa Chang in Culver City, California. A controversial surveillance law expires tomorrow if Congress does not reauthorize it. And Congress has already rejected a short-term extension today. This law is Section 702 of the Foreign Intelligence Surveillance Act, or FISA. It basically allows U.S. intelligence agencies to intercept the electronic communications of foreign nationals outside the U.S. Now, an estimated 350,000 such people were targeted in 2025, but this law, it has critics on both sides of the aisle who point out that many of those foreigners communicate with Americans, creating a potential loophole to surveil U.S. citizens without a warrant. One such critic of Section 702 is Elizabeth Goitein of the Brennan Center for Justice. Welcome.
3: Thanks so much for having me.
2: Well, thanks for being here. So let's start with the origin story of this law. What was Congress responding to back in 2008 when it first passed Section 702? Like, what was the goal?
3: Congress was essentially trying to legalize an illegal warrantless wiretapping program that was conducted by the Bush administration after 9/11. So Congress changed the law in 2008 to make it easier to spy on suspected terrorists, foreign terrorists, overseas. However, over time, it has become a rich source of warrantless access to Americans' communications. And that's why the law is so controversial today.
2: Okay, and we will get to your critique of the law. But the government says Section 702 is really important. It helps them gather the intel that makes up something like more than 60% of the president's daily intelligence briefing. So they say Section 702 is a vital tool for national security. Is there at least some merit to that claim?
3: Sure. The government has actually provided many examples of cases in which actually targeting foreigners and reviewing their communications provided significant national security value. What the government hasn't done is show that there's significant national security value to the practice of warrantless backdoor searches, finding Americans' phone calls and text messages and emails. In recent years, FBI agents have conducted searches for the communications of members of Congress, journalists and political commentators, and tens of thousands of protesters from across the political spectrum.
2: Okay, so how would you best balance between national security and privacy? Like, if Section 702 does do important national security work, how do you give Americans protections for their data without potentially impeding that national security work? Like, how would you reform 702 exactly?
3: It's quite simple. For more than a decade, there's been broad bipartisan support for reforming Section 702 by requiring the government to get a warrant before accessing Americans' communications that are swept up. This reform has actually passed the House twice, but in the current reauthorization cycle, Republican leadership isn't allowing any votes on this reform.
2: Okay, well, on this idea of a warrant each and every time, I could see an intelligence official saying, man, if I need to go get a warrant, if I need to go to court for every search of the FISA database, that would basically break the system, rendering this whole law useless. What is your response to that?
3: The value of Section 702 overwhelmingly is in collecting and reviewing foreigners' communications. So that value continues. It is not affected. And in all of the cases where backdoor searches have actually provided value in the past, and that is just a handful of cases that the government's been able to identify, it appears that the government actually could have gotten a warrant or would have been able to invoke one of the exceptions to the warrant requirement. So this reform should have absolutely no impact on the value of the program.
2: So as we mentioned, there is this reauthorization deadline on Friday, tomorrow. What happens if Congress does not act by the deadline? Like, does the surveillance under Section 702 just go dark?
3: The surveillance does not go dark if the law expires, as some of the members who oppose reform are saying. The law is clear that these certifications remain in force even if the underlying statute expires. They're grandfathered. That means Section 702 surveillance is locked in until March 2027, regardless of what happens tomorrow.
2: Elizabeth Goitein, Senior Director at the Brennan Center's Liberty and National Security Program, thank you very much.
3: It was my pleasure.
1: This week marks 10 years since the Pulse nightclub shooting in Orlando, Florida. On June 12, 2016, a gunman opened fire and killed 49 people, injured 58. Pulse was a safe space for the LGBTQ plus community. That night, the club was hosting Latin Dance Night. Many of the victims were Hispanic. Central Florida Public Media's Joe Mario Pedersen reports grief is still raw a decade after the tragedy.
4: Christine Linenen will never forget the day her 32-year-old son, Christopher, and his boyfriend, Juan Ramon Guerrero, went to the Pulse nightclub. The two men were among the 49 people killed there that day.
5: I still think of him being a little one. He's just a little, my little son. He's my little baby. He's my little fourth grader laying on the floor of that club.
4: Linenen remembers being in the hospital in Orlando with hundreds of other people, all waiting for information about their loved ones. After 33 hours, the Orlando police confirmed that Christopher was one of the victims. It's been a long time since that day. Usually, she channels her grief into LGBTQ plus activism, but lately, Linenen says the pain has been more powerful.
5: Well, I'm a little sadder than most years. I don't know if 10 years is just piling on the, you know, the gravity of 10 years is just feeling heavier.
4: While that night 10 years ago created fear and pain, it also caused Orlando's marginalized communities to come together in the years that followed. Deborah Bidell is a psychologist with the University of Central Florida and an expert in PTSD.
6: I've never seen a community come together in the way that Orlando came together and has stayed together. That this community's response has been one of love and understanding.
4: For one, Orlando has been welcoming to the LGBTQ plus community. And Fatima Sadaf Saeed remembers going to a candlelight vigil 10 years ago with a group of Muslim women.
7: For a lot of us, we were like, we want to go, but how will that make people that are there feel if a bunch of Muslims showed up?
4: She says because the shooter claimed allegiance to the Islamic State, Central Florida Muslims were hesitant to come out and grieve with the community.
7: There were people giving out flowers, and they turned to us and gave us hugs. And I think everybody needed that.
4: Saeed says she's hosting a prayer gathering Friday at her home to honor the victims and survivors. Linenen says she's never attended a memorial event because it's too painful.
5: I just choose not to go. And maybe one day I will go. Maybe even this year I'll go. Who knows? I could change my mind.
4: The city of Orlando is holding a remembrance ceremony on Friday evening at a church in downtown. The Pulse nightclub was torn down in March, and a memorial is going up in its place next year. For NPR News, I'm Joe Mario Pedersen in Orlando.
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8: 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Good evening. This is KEDT. I'm Pam Stakes. It's Thursday and time for Science and the Sea, followed by Medical Discovery News.
9: Exploring Science and the Sea. It's hard to think of a Category 5 hurricane as a good thing, but in 2025, Hurricane Humberto helped save the East Coast from a direct hit by a smaller hurricane, Imelda. The deflection was an example of the Fujiwara effect. It's named for the Japanese scientist who first described the effect in 1921. It's an interaction between two or more storms that pass close together. It applies to both tropical and non-tropical cyclones. Such storms are big and powerful, but they're influenced by the conditions around them. And the stronger the influence, the more the storms can change. As two storms approach each other, they can change direction, for example. They might move closer, with both of them spinning around a point between them. If there's a big difference in the sizes of the storms, the bigger one might deflect the smaller one or even absorb it. But if they're about the same size, they might loop around each other, then be shot out in opposite directions. Tropical storms and hurricanes begin to interact at separations of about 900 miles. As they get closer, they may spin faster. And at less than 200 miles, they're likely to merge. The exact process depends on the size and intensity of the storms and many other factors, so it's tough to forecast. The Fujiwara effect is seen more often in the Pacific Ocean, but it does play out in the Atlantic as well. The Umberto-Imelda interaction is the most recent, a dance of giant storms that helped coastal residents this time. Science in the Sea is available as a weekly podcast at scienceinthesea.org. I'm Holly Brawley.
10: 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I'm Dr. David Neasel.
11: And I'm Dr. Norbert Herzog. As older Americans become a large part of our population, we'll see more people with Alzheimer's dementia. In the next 30 years, the cases will double unless we find a cure.
10: Studies tell us AD is linked to the dysfunction of a brain protein called tau that gathers inside neurons. Another protein called beta amyloid damages neurons by covering them up like plaque on your teeth.
11: Scientists are now studying whether a cause of AD is that these proteins are piling up in the brain and in the cerebrospinal fluid because too few are being removed.
10: Normally, specialized waste removal cells called tanacytes clear the brain of toxins. They're unique because they lie between the bloodstream and the cerebrospinal fluid.
11: One of the proteins they move out is tau. Tau normally helps support a neuron's internal structure, but in AD, they become sticky and clumpy, leading to the death of the neurons.
10: To study the movement of tau, some were tagged with dye and injected into mice. Mice with impaired tanacytes accumulated tau in the brain, while fewer tau was seen in the bloodstream.
11: This suggests tanacytes are vital in removing tau from the brain. And if they don't work properly, too much of the tau protein accumulates in the brain. And too much tau triggers the body to make too much beta amyloid, the other protein implicated in dementia.
10: Studies show that people with AD do move less tau from the cerebrospinal fluid to the blood. Could therapies that target tanacytes hold the key to curing Alzheimer's? We sure hope so. We are Drs. David Neasel and Norbert Herzog at UTMB and Quinnipiac University, where biomedical discovery shaped the future of medicine. For much more on our disclaimer, go to medicaldiscoverynews.com or listen to our podcast on your favorite podcast service.
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